0: That was the finale of Haydn's Sonata in E-flat Major, performed by 17-year-old pianist Anna Bray from Sterling, Virginia. Anna, that was absolutely delightful. What a great performance.
1: Thank you.
0: I know we had a finale there, but I'd love to go to a beginning, namely the beginning of your musical journey.
1: That was a nice segue.
0: Well, thank you so much. Tell me how it all started.
1: Yeah, so I started piano when I was 6 years old. And it's kind of funny because my mom, she comes from a very musical family. My dad, not at all, never grew up listening to classical music, is tone deaf, has no rhythm. And my mom wasn't actually planning on getting me started in music, but it just sort of came about. So we happened to have someone that we knew where she said, yeah, I have a 16-year-old daughter. She plays piano and she'd love to give you lessons. And by the way, we have a friend who they have an upright piano. They're moving and they need someone to come store the piano. And so we just kind of took her up on both those offers and it all started from there.
0: Wow. At what point did you feel like this change from this is something I like to do to this is something I love to do?
1: I feel like I always loved it, but I would say the definitive moment came when it was actually during COVID. I had kind of been dabbling in competitive debate and sort of thinking, you know, what if I don't do music in high school? And so I did this festival where it was studying the sonatas of Haydn, Mozart, Beethoven, and Schubert. And I had a masterclass on Beethoven's Pastoral Sonata, and that just reignited my love for music. And I realized in that moment, okay, this is what I want to do, and I want to pursue it. And it kind of gave a sort of fire to my playing that had been grossly lacking beforehand. So it was definitely a turning point.
0: That's awesome. Is there a certain composer who you feel has really shaped your musical journey?
1: Oh my goodness. I love Ravel.
0: Yeah? But what is it about Ravel's music that you adore?
1: Honestly, it's been part of my musical life for so long. I love his colors, that how he manages to create this atmosphere just with such unique harmonies. I don't know. I really like how Ravel writes these pieces about water and how it can kind of imitate the movement of water and almost the color, so to speak, by just the sounds that he chooses.
0: Yeah, it's pretty incredible. Now let's get to know who you are beyond the piano. What makes you happy?
1: That's a really good question. I love food. I'm a foodie.
0: Maybe now.
1: Yes.
0: Now you're speaking my language. Do you think there are any similarities between learning a piece of music and mastering a recipe?
1: I think with mastering a recipe, you have to kind of follow the directions, but also make it your own. So maybe in the same way of learning a piece, you follow the composer's markings, but you can have some freedom within that. Because, for example, in Haydn or Beethoven, forte or sforzando, those can mean different things. It doesn't just mean this one tone.
0: There are ways to take what the recipe gives you and reinterpret it through your own lens, for sure.
1: Yes.
0: For sure. Well, Anna, thank you so much for being with us today. Your Haydn was absolutely delightful and so much fun to get to know you, and keep doing what you're doing.
1: Thank you so much.
0: 17-year-old pianist Anna Bray from Sterling, Virginia. And that's our show, folks. Before we go, I want to thank all of our incredible artists here with us today. And of course, a big thank you to you, our listeners, for spending this time with us. Now I'll leave you with From the Top alum Stephen Banks. Yes, the very same Stephen Banks whose composition we heard earlier, performed by Aidan Garcia. This time, though, we're going back to 2011 to hear Stephen perform Chanson pour Mamie and Le Cavridan from Tableau de Provence by Paul Maurice, with Christopher O'Reilly on the piano. I'm Peter Dugan. Join me next week, and we'll take it from the top.

Thank you to Kent Stump at Crystal Clear Sound, Brian Jacobs and Tom Tyra at Baya Studios, and Michelle Maestas Simonson, Rory Lynch, and Matt Ogaz at Classical King Seattle. A special thank you to Classic Pianos in Bellevue, Washington. A million thanks to our surprise guest interviewer, From the Top alum, pianist, composer, and filmmaker, Greg Anderson. Today's From the Top was produced by Megan Swan, Sarah Gialetti, and Abigail Desser. 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Our associate producer and mastering engineer is Rodrigo Cuenca, and our production manager is Amanda Roth. 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

That was Dance of Spring. Have you ever heard the story of Little Bo Peep? What happens if Little Bo Peep loses her sheep? Here's a piece of music about black sheep.

Little Bo Peep lost her sheep and didn't know where to find them. Let them alone and they'll come home and bring their tails behind them. So runs the nursery rhyme. Little Bo Peep was a very nice little girl. Her cheeks had a bloom on them like a lovely peach, and her voice sounded like a sweet silver bell. But though Little Bo Peep was as good as she was beautiful, she sometimes was met with misfortune that made her very sad. Once when she lost her sheep, she was very, very sad indeed. And this is how it happened. One summer evening when the sun was setting, Little Bo Peep, who had to rise very early in the morning, felt tired and sat down on a bank covered with daisies. Being very, very tired, she soon fell fast asleep. Now, the bellwether of Bo Peep's flock was a most stupid and stubborn fellow. And I dare say you know that all the sheep in a flock will follow the bellwether, and that he always wears a bell around his neck. It was a great pity, but the bellwether of Bo Peep's flock was very wild and was much given away to wander far away into the woods, where, of course, the rest of the sheep would follow him. Finding Little Bo Peep asleep, the tiresome fellow began standing on his hind legs and making a great bow to his shadow before him on the grass. After this, he whirled himself round like a top, shaking his head all the time and ringing his bell. Very soon, the rest of the flock began to dance and caper too. And when they had wheeled around their leader for a time, they ran off after him with a bound into the wood. Away they went till they were quite tired out. And then they came to a standstill, staring at their leader with very blank faces. But the bellwether looked foolish enough now and did nothing but shake his head and ring his bell, which seemed to quite clearly say, "You are lost. You are lost." When Little Bo Peep woke, she found her sheep gone, and hardly knowing what she did, she walked on and on, far into the wood. She met some people with hoes and rakes in their hands and asked them if they had seen her sheep, but they only laughed at her and said no. At last she came to a stile on which an old raven was perched. He looked so wise that Little Bo Peep asked him whether he had seen a flock of sheep, but he only cried, "Caw, caw, caw." So Bo Peep ran on again across the fields. She wandered on till nightfall, and being faint with hunger, she was very glad to see a light just before her. And as she went on, she saw that it shone from a cottage window. But when she came to the door, it looked so dark and dismal that she was afraid to go in. And she was just thinking about running away when a cross-looking old woman came out and dragged her into the cottage. She made her sit by the side of her son, who was a very ugly youth with a great red face and red hair. The old woman told him that she had brought Bo Peep to be his wife. So Bo Peep, who did not like him at all, ran away while they were asleep, but she didn't know where to go and gave herself up for lost. But then she heard something cry, "Do it, do-hoo," in the tree above her. It was a great owl, which began flapping its wings with joy. Bo Peep was frightened at first, but the owl seemed very kind, so she followed it. It took her to a cottage where there was plenty to eat and drink. And then, to Bo Peep's great surprise, the owl began to speak and told her this story. "Know, dear maiden," said the owl, "that I am the daughter of a king and was a lovely princess. But I was changed into an owl by an old woman at that cottage because I would not marry her ugly son. But I've heard the fairies say that one day a lovely maiden
who would come into this wood to find her lost sheep should be the means of my gaining my own form again. You are that pretty maid, and I will take you to a spot where you will find your sheep, but without their tails. The elves will play with them tonight, but the morning, every sheep will have its tail again, except for the stupid bellwether. You must then wave his tail 3 times over my head, and I will return to my original form. The owl flew off and led Bo Peep into the wood. She said, "Sleep, maiden, I will watch." How long she was asleep, she couldn't tell, but the charmed spot was suddenly lighted up, and she saw the queen of the fairies seated on a bank. The queen said the sheep should be punished for running away. She then saw all her sheep trooping into the place, and on every sheep there was an elf who held his hand on a sheep's tail. After riding them for some time and having great fun, the mad sport ceased, and each elf restored the tail to his sheep, all but the bellwethers, which their leader hid in a tree. When Bo Peep awoke, she saw the owl flapping its wings as if to remind her of her promise. So she fetched the tail and waved it 3 times over her head. Whoosh, whoosh, whoosh. When up started the most charming princess that she ever saw. The princess gave Bo Peep a beautiful cottage, and her sheep never ran away from their kind owner again.

That was a traditional folk song, Ba Ba Black Sheep. Are your eyes getting heavy? Sometimes when I can't fall asleep, I count sheep. Here is a piece called Drowning by Numbers, Sheep in Tides.

Just around the corner is the International Lullaby Hour, with lullabies from all over the world. This is a piece called Sheep May Safely Graze.

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This is what bedtime sounds like all around the world. We'll hear lullabies from Tibet, Scotland, South Africa, and this lullaby from Australia.

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That was a lullaby from Scotland. 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I'm Sarah, wishing you sweet dreams.

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1: 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I'm Sarah, wishing you sweet dreams.

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1: 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I'm Sarah, wishing you sweet dreams.

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1: 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I'm Sarah, wishing you sweet dreams.

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I'm Sarah, wishing you sweet dreams.

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I'm Sarah, wishing you sweet dreams.

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I'm Sarah, wishing you sweet dreams.

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I'm Sarah, wishing you sweet dreams.

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I'm Sarah, wishing you sweet dreams.

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I'm Sarah, wishing you sweet dreams.

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I'm Sarah, wishing you sweet.

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I'm Sarah, wishing you sweet dreams.

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I'm Sarah, wishing you sweet dreams.

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I'm Sarah, wishing you sweet dreams.

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Good morning. Welcome to the International Children's Arts Network. It sounds like the birds are waking up. Can you hear them?

You are listening to ICANN, the International Children's Arts Network. I'm Sarah. Have you ever thought about how birds talk to one another? And how some birds, like seagulls, can sound completely different from a dove? This is what a dove sounds like. Now here is what a dove sounds like as music.

That was a piece by a French composer. It's called Dolly Sweet. Dolly makes me think of all the dolls that I used to own. And when I played with them, I would make them meet each other. And this piece of music is called The Meeting. It features a woodwind instrument called a clarinet. A musician who plays the clarinet is called a clarinetist. You're first going to hear some strings, but then look out because the clarinet is front and center. See if you can recognize its beautiful, warming sound. This is The Meeting.

There's a whole day ahead of us. Right now, it's time for a mindful moment. On ICANN, the International Children's Arts Network. Wherever you are, let's get comfortable. Imagine you're sitting on a beach. Take a big breath in. Now, breathe out. Hear the waves. Take a breath as they crash on the shore. Breathe out as the water rushes back into the ocean. Let's take three big breaths together. One, two, three. Anytime that you're feeling upset, sad, mad, angry, or confused, just think about this beach and where you've been and take three big breaths until you feel better. I'm Sarah, and thanks for taking this mindful moment with me.

That is a piece of music from Germany. It's called To Be Sung on the Water. Water is all around us, whether it's rain, a lake, the ocean, or even a river. In Russia, there's a river that runs east through the capital of Russia, called the Moskov River. It can sometimes be known as the Moscow River. And this is a Russian piece of music about the early mornings on the Moscow River.

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0: A petite suite. That means a small suite. Right now is the ugly duckling. Here's my friend Natasha from Story Nori to tell us the tale.
1: The Ugly Duckling by Hans Christian Andersen. Hello, this is Natasha. And this is a particular favourite with all the creatures who live on the palace pond with Prince Bertie. It was written by Hans Christian Andersen, and it's full of the sights and sounds of his childhood in the countryside of Denmark. Some people say that he was a tall, gangly boy with a big nose and big feet. But when he grew up, he had a beautiful singing voice and wrote wonderful tales. The hero of this story has a life a little bit like that. He was known as the Ugly Duckling. It was summer in the land of Denmark, and though for most of the year the country looks flat and ugly, it was beautiful now. The wheat was yellow, the oats were green, the hay was dry and delicious to roll in, and from the old ruined house, which nobody lived in, down to the edge of the canal was a forest of prickly plants called burdocks, so tall that a whole family of children might have dwelt in them and never have been found out. It was under these burdocks that a duck had built herself a warm nest and was now sitting all day on 6 pretty eggs. 5 of them were white, but the 6th, which was larger than the others, was of an ugly grey colour. The duck was always puzzled about that egg, and how it came to be so different from the rest. Other birds might have thought that when the duck went down in the morning and evening to the water to stretch her legs in a good swim, some lazy mother might have been on the lookout and popped her egg into the nest. But ducks are not clever at all, and are not quick at counting, so this duck did not worry herself about the matter, but just took care that the big egg should be as warm as the rest. This was the first set of eggs that the duck had ever laid, and to begin with she was very pleased and proud, and laughed at the other mothers who were always neglecting their duties to gossip with each other or to take little extra swims, besides the 2 in the morning and evening that were necessary for health. But at length she grew tired of sitting there all day. "My eggs are taking too long to hatch," she said to herself, and she pined for a little amusement also. Still, she knew that if she left her eggs and the ducklings in them to die, none of her friends would ever speak to her again. So there she stayed, only getting off the eggs several times a day to see if the shells were cracking, which may have been the very reason why they did not crack sooner. She had looked at the eggs at least 150 times, when to her joy she saw a tiny crack on 2 of them, and scrambling back to the nest she drew the eggs closer together and never moved for the whole of that day. Next morning she was rewarded by noticing cracks in the whole 5 eggs, and by midday 2 little yellow heads were poking out from the shells. This encouraged her so much that after breaking the shells with her beak so that the little creatures could get free of them, she sat steadily for a whole night upon the nest, and before the sun rose the 5 white eggs were empty, and 10 pairs of eyes were gazing out upon the green world. Now the duck had been carefully brought up and did not like dirt, and besides, broken shells are not at all comfortable things to sit or walk upon. So she pushed the rest out over the side and felt delighted to have some company to talk to till the big egg hatched. But day after day went on, and the big egg showed no signs of cracking. And the duck grew more and more impatient, and began to wish she could ask the advice of her husband, but he was never around when she needed him, We can't think what is the matter with it. The duck grumbled to her neighbour, who had called in to pay her a visit. Why, I could have hatched 2 broods in the time that this one has taken.
2: Let me look at it, said the old neighbour. Ah, I thought so. It is a turkey's egg. Once, when I was young, they tricked me to sitting on a brood of turkey's eggs myself. And when they were hatched, the creatures were so stupid that nothing would make them learn to swim. I have no patience when I come to think of it.
1: Well, I will give it another chance. And if it does not come out of its shell in another 24 hours, I will just leave it alone and teach the rest of them to swim properly and to find their own food. I really can't be expected to do 2 things at once. And with a fluff of her feathers, she pushed the egg into the middle of the nest. All through the next day, she sat on, giving up even her morning bath for fear that a blast of cold might strike the big egg. In the evening, when she ventured to peep, she thought she saw a tiny crack in the upper part of the shell. Filled with hope, she went back to her duties, though she could hardly sleep all night for excitement. When she woke with the first streaks of light, she felt something stirring under her. Yes, there it was at last. And as she moved, a big awkward bird tumbled head foremost onto the ground. There was no denying it was ugly. Even the mother was forced to admit that to herself, though she only said it was large and strong. You won't need any teaching when you are once in the water, she told him with a glance of surprise at the dull brown which covered his back and at his long naked neck. And indeed he did not, though he was not half so pretty to look at as the other little yellow balls that followed her. When they returned, they found the old neighbour on the bank, waiting for them to take them into the duckyard. No, it is not a young turkey, certainly, whispered she in confidence to the mother. For though it is lean and skinny, and has no colour to speak of, yet there is something rather distinguished about it, and it holds its head up well. It is very kind of you to say so, answered the mother, who by this time had some secret doubts of its loveliness. Of course, when you see it by itself, it is all right, though it is different somehow from the others, but one cannot expect all one's children to be beautiful. By this time, they had reached the centre of the yard, where a very old duck was sitting, who was treated with great respect by all the birds who lived on the water. You must go up and bow low before her, whispered the mother to her children, nodding her head in the direction of the old lady, and keep your legs well apart, as you see me do. No well-bred duckling turns in its toes. It is a sign of common parents. The little ducks tried hard to make their small, fat bodies copy the movements of their mother, and the old lady was quite pleased with them. But the rest of the ducks looked on, feeling annoyed. And one duck in particular said, Oh dear me, here are ever so many more little ducks. The yard is full already, and did you ever see anything quite as ugly as that great tall creature? He is a disgrace to any brood. I shall go and chase him out. So saying this, she put up her feathers and, running to the big duckling, bit his neck. The duckling gave a loud quack It was the first time he had felt any pain. And at the sound, his mother turned quickly.
3: Leave him alone, she said fiercely, or I will send for his father. He was not bothering you.
2: No, but he is ugly and awkward. No one can put up with him, answered the stranger.
1: And though the duckling did not understand the meaning of the words, he felt he was being blamed, and became more uncomfortable still when the old Spanish duck who ruled the yard butted in.
2: It certainly is a great pity. He is so different from these beautiful darlings. If he could only be hatched over again.
1: The poor little fellow drooped his head and did not know where to look, but was comforted when his mother answered.
3: He may not be quite as handsome as the others, but he swims better and is very strong. I am sure he will make his way in the world as well as anybody.
2: Well, you must feel quite at home here, said the old duck, waddling off.
1: And so they did, all except the duckling, who was snapped at by everyone when they thought his mother was not looking. Even the turkey cockerel, who was so big, never passed him without mocking words. And his brothers and sisters, who would not have noticed any difference unless it had been put into their heads, soon became as rude and as unkind as the rest. At last he could bear it no longer, and one day he fancied he saw signs of his mother turning against him too. So that night, when the ducks and hens were still asleep, he stole away through an open door, and under cover of the burdock leaves, scrambled on by the bank of the canal, till he reached a wide grassy moor, full of soft marshy places where the reeds grew. Here he lay down, but he was too tired and too frightened to fall asleep, and with the earliest peep of the sun, the reeds began to rustle, and he saw that he had blundered into a colony of wild ducks. But as he could not run away, again he stood up and bowed politely.
2: You are ugly,
1: said the wild ducks, when they had looked him well over.
2: But, however, it's no business of ours. Unless you wish to marry one of our daughters, and that we should not allow.
1: And the duckling answered that he had no idea of marrying anybody, and wanted nothing but to be left alone after his long journey. So for 2 whole days he lay quietly among the reeds, eating such food as he could find, and drinking the water of the moorland pool, till he felt himself quite strong again. He wished he might stay where he was forever. He was so comfortable and happy, away from everyone, with nobody to bite him or tell him how ugly he was. He was thinking these thoughts when 2 young geese caught sight of him as they were having their evening splash among the reeds, looking for their supper. "We are getting tired of this moor," they said, "and tomorrow we think of trying another, where the lakes are larger and the feeding better. Will you come with us?" "Is it nicer than this?" asked the duckling doubtfully. And the words were hardly out of his mouth when puff, puff, and the 2 newcomers were stretched dead beside him. At the sound of the gun, the wild ducks in the rushes flew into the air, and for a few minutes the firing continued as the men aimed at the flying birds. Luckily for himself, the duckling could not fly, and he floundered along through the water so he could hide himself amidst some tall ferns which grew in a hollow. But before he got there, he met a huge creature on four legs, which he soon realized was a dog, who stood before him and gazed at him with a long red tongue hanging out of his mouth. The duckling grew cold with terror and tried to hide his head beneath his little wings. But the dog snuffed at him and passed on, and he was able to reach into his hiding place. "I am too ugly even for a dog to eat," said he to himself. "Well, that is a great mercy." And he curled himself up in the soft grass till the shots died away in the distance. When all had been quiet for a long time and there were only the stars to see him, he crept out and looked about him. He would never go near a pool again, never, thought he. And seeing that the moor stretched far away in the opposite direction from which he had come, he marched bravely on till he got to a small cottage, which seemed too tumble down for the stones to hold together many hours longer. Even the door only hung upon one hinge, and as the only light in the room sprang from a tiny fire, the duckling edged himself cautiously in and lay down under a chair close to the broken door, from which he could get out if necessary. But no one seemed to see him or smell him, so he spent the rest of the night in peace. Now in the cottage there lived an old woman, her cat and her hen, and it was really they and not she who were masters of the house. The old woman, who passed all her days in spinning yarn, which she sold at the nearest town, loved both the cat and the hen as her own children, and never did anything they didn't want in any way. So it was them, and not her, that the duckling had to ask for a favour. It was only the next morning, when it grew light, that they noticed their visitor, who stood trembling before them, with his eye on the door ready to escape at any moment. They did not, however, appear very fierce, and the duckling became less afraid as they approached him.
2: "Can you lay eggs?" asked the hen,
1: and the duckling answered meekly, "No, I don't know how." Upon which the hen turned her back, and the cat came forward.
2: "Can you ruffle your fur when you are angry, or purr when you are pleased?" said she.
1: And again the duckling had to admit that he could do nothing but swim, which did not seem of much use to anybody. So the cat and the hen went straight off to the old woman, who was still in bed.
2: "Such a useless creature has taken refuge here," the cat said. "It calls itself a duckling, but it can neither lay eggs nor purr. What had we better to do with it?" said the hen.
4: "Keep it, to be sure," replied the old woman briskly. "It's all nonsense about it not laying eggs. Anyway, we will let it stay here for a bit and see what happens."
1: So the duckling remained for 3 weeks and shared the food of the cat and the hen, but nothing in the way of eggs happened at all. Then the sun came out and the air grew soft, and the duckling grew tired of being in a hut and wanted with all his might to have a swim. And one morning he got so restless that even his friends noticed it.
2: "What is the matter?" asked the hen,
1: and the duckling told her, "I am so longing for the water again. You can't think how delicious it is to put your head under the water and dive straight to the bottom."
2: "I don't think I should enjoy it," replied the hen doubtfully.
4: and I don't think the cat would like it either." And the cat, when asked, agreed that there was nothing she would hate so much. "I can't stay here any longer. I must get to the water," repeated the duck. And the cat and the hen, who felt hurt and offended, answered shortly, "Very well, then go." The duckling would have liked to say goodbye and thank them for their kindness, as he was polite by nature. But they had both turned their backs on him. So he went out of the rickety door, feeling rather sad. But in spite of himself, he could not help a thrill of joy when he was out in the air and water once more, and cared little for the rude glances of the creatures he met. For a while he was quite happy and content. But soon the winter came on, and snow began to fall, and everything to grow very wet and uncomfortable. And the duckling soon found that it is one thing to enjoy being in the water, and quite another to like being damp on land. The sun was setting one day, like a great scarlet globe, and the river, to the duckling's vast bewilderment, was getting hard and slippery, when he heard a sound of whirring wings, and high up in the air, a flock of swans were flying. They were as white as snow, which had fallen during the night, and their long necks with yellow bills were stretched to a land where the sun shone all day. Oh, if only he could have gone with them! But that was not possible, of course. And besides, what sort of companion could an ugly thing like him be to those beautiful beings? So he walked sadly down to a sheltered pool and dived to the very bottom and tried to think it was the greatest happiness he could dream of. But all the same, he knew it wasn't. And every morning it grew colder and colder, and the duckling had hard work to keep himself warm. Indeed, it would be truer to say that he never was warm at all. And at last, after one bitter night, his legs moved so slowly that the ice crept closer and closer. And when the morning light broke, he was caught fast, as in a trap, and soon his senses went from him. A few hours more, and the poor duckling's life would have been ended. But by good fortune, a man was crossing the river on his way to work and saw in a moment what had happened. He had on thick wooden shoes, and he went and stamped so hard on the ice that it broke. And then he picked up the duckling and tucked him under his sheepskin coat, where his frozen bones began to thaw a little. Instead of going to work, the man turned back and took the bird to his children, who gave him warm porridge to eat and put him in a box by the fire. And when they came back from school, he was much more comfortable than he had been since he had left the old woman's cottage. They were kind little children and wanted to play with him. But alas, the poor fellow had never played in his life and thought they wanted to tease him. He flew straight into the milk pan and then into the butter dish and from that into the meal barrow and at last, terrified at the noise and confusion, right out of the door and hid himself in the snow amongst the bushes at the back of the house. He never could tell afterwards exactly how he had spent the rest of the winter. He only knew that he was very miserable and that he never had enough to eat. But by and by, things grew better. The earth grew softer, the sun hotter, the birds sang, and the flowers once more appeared in the grass. When he stood up, he felt different somehow from what he had done before he fell asleep among the reeds to which he had wandered after he had escaped from the peasant's hut. His body seemed larger and his wings stronger.
1: Something pink looked at him from the side of a hill. He thought he would fly towards it and see what it was.
2: Oh, how glorious it felt to be rushing through the air, wheeling first one way and then the other. He had never thought that flying could be like that.
1: The duckling was almost sorry when he drew near the pink cloud and found it was made up of apple blossoms growing beside a cottage whose garden ran down to the banks of the canal. He fluttered slowly to the ground and paused for a few minutes under a thicket of searing grass. And while he was gazing about him, there walked slowly past a flock of the same beautiful birds he had seen so many months ago. Fascinated, he watched them one by one step into the canal and float quietly upon the waters as if they were part of them.
2: "I will follow them," said the duckling to himself. "Ugly though I am, I would rather be killed by them than suffer all I have suffered from cold and hunger, and from the ducks and fowls who should have treated me with kindness."
1: And flying quickly down to the water, he swam after them as fast as he could. It did not take him long to reach them, for they had stopped to rest in a green pool, shaded by a tree whose branches swept the water. And directly they saw him coming, some of the younger ones swam out to meet him with cries of welcome, which again the duckling hardly understood. He approached them glad, yet trembling, and turning to one of the older birds, who by this time had left the shade of the tree, said,
2: "If I am to die, I would rather you should kill me. I don't know why I was ever hatched, for I am too ugly to live."
1: And as he spoke, he bowed his head and looked down into the water. Reflected in the still pool, he saw many white shapes with long necks and golden bills. And without thinking, he looked

0: that it was worthwhile, having undergone all the persecution and loneliness that he had passed through, as otherwise he would never have known what it was to be really happy. And that was the story of The Ugly Duckling by Hans Christian Andersen. For now, from me, Natasha, bye-bye!
1: The International Children's Arts Network is community-funded, supported by listeners like you, and by a grant from the Joyce N. Furman Memorial Trust, celebrating a lifetime of giving to children, education, and the arts.
2: I love to listen to iCats.

That was a waltz in D flat major. A waltz is a typical dance that's done in 3/4 time. That's 1, 2, 3, 1, 2, 3, 1, 2, 3. Get your dance moves ready for the International Dance Hour. That's later on. But right now, have you ever been inspired by somebody's art? Or maybe by a friend? Here's a piece of music that's inspired by the French composer Satie.

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That's a French piece of music called Teamwork. Get your body ready to move because it's the International Dance Hour. We're going to hear music from South Africa, Kenya, Italy, Cuba, and this piece of music from Brazil. Good morning to you.

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This is the International Dance Hour on ICANN. I'm Sarah, and this piece of music is from France.

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0: Hey there, folks, and welcome back to What If World, the show where your questions and ideas inspire off-the-cuff stories. I'm Mr. Eric, your host, and today we are finally finishing off a three-part story with a question from a listener named Leon.
1: My name is Leon. I really, really love lizards, and my what if question is, what if frogs invaded What If World with magic? And I really, really love your show. I'm also 7 years old. I love you.
0: Ah, thank you, Leon. I did include a lizard in the last story, and you know, just some reptiles and amphibians in general. And now I can't wait to finally answer your question, as well as all the rest.
2: But first, it's time for a friend favorite!
0: Oh, hey, Fred.
2: Me and my friend Wendy Anna Joan both listened to episode 22. What if a tree named Harrigo ate a talking chocolate?
0: I liked how that brave little chocolate stood up for itself.
2: And I like that story because I can't eat chocolate. But sometimes I want to.
0: So, Fred, can you explain to the folks at home what friend favorites are?
2: Nope!
0: Well, I can help. A week or two in the future, you're gonna start giving friend favorite shoutouts. But by then, most kids will already be back to school.
2: You're a time traveler, but you can't be more specific than a week or two?
0: Fred, how many times have you almost destroyed What If World with time travel?
2: I think only once this year.
0: Okay, so how do kids get a friend favorite shoutout? First, they listen to an episode of What If World with a friend. It can be any episode.
2: Yeah, I have lots of favorites.
0: And they don't even have to listen at the same time or even in the same room.
2: It's timey-wimey.
0: Oh, then do their grown-ups help them call or email to let us know their friend favorite episode and who they listened with? And that's when you, Mr. Eric, schedule their shout-out. Up to 5 per new story. Could they write their friend favorite as part of an Apple Podcast review?
2: Or leave a what-if question at the same time?
0: Absolutely. I like that idea.
2: Well, it was yours. Or will be?
0: So tell a friend about an episode they might like. And once you've both had a listen, let us know to get a shout-out on the show. Grown-ups, you can email hello at whatifworldpodcast.com or call us at 205-605-WHAT, toll-free in the U.S., to get your friend favorite shout-out scheduled today. Up to 5 groups of friends can get a shout-out in each new story. Now, I want to jump right into our story, but here's a quick recap of what happened in the last 2 episodes. Previously, Zorilla Gorilla, a young gorilla with wings, met Hungry Bungry, a giant junkadile on an air tram zooming through Nuwat City. Zori learns that Hungry's foster family has been turned into pie. In fact, anyone who steps on the sidewalk gets turned to pie, but no one knows why. Wanting to be a real gumshoe and solve the mystery, Hungry pulls out a wad of gum, but hides it in his hand when he realizes that Gumshoe is just a nickname for a detective. Zori and Hungry search the Plark, a giant floating sphere of water, for clues, but all they find are trumpetfish shouting unfounded theories. When Zori and Hungry ask for proof to support their claims, the fish chase them off. Finally, a clam who studies amphibians gives a real clue. The frogs floating on pies in the Plark may not be from this planet at all.

0: Hungry tries to translate for the croaking frog, saying, "If I understand correctly, this is just an alien invasion." And that's where we'll pick things up as we find out, what if frogs invaded What If World with magic? Hey folks, hang tight through this quick ad break, then we'll be right back to the show. We rejoin our young gumshoes, or gum hand in Hungry's case, as they gape at the gathering colony of pie-riding frogs. An alien invasion? Asked Zorilla Gorilla, flitting to hover behind her new Junkadile friend as the frogs approached.
1: "Yep, with magic?"
0: Hungry Bungry translated proudly, glad to be getting to the bottom of this mystery. "Okay," said Zori, thinking quickly while backing up slowly. "Can you get in touch with anyone who's good at magic?"
1: "Wait, aren't you from the clouds where Fair Elise the magical detective lives?"
0: "Do you think all flying creatures live on the same cloud?"
1: "I did think that, but looking at your face, I'm guessing that's wrong?"
0: The crown-wearing frog that had spoken to them earlier was now croaking at the rest of the frog colony. "What are they saying?" asked Zori.
1: "Do you think frogs can only croak in one language?"
0: "I did think that, but looking at your face..." The pies the frogs were resting on like lily pads suddenly started to whir, their aluminum tins spinning while the pies themselves remained stationary. The many spinning tins began to lift into the sky and float together in formation, making the frog colony look more like a frog army, which is just another term used to describe a large group of frogs, but it feels pretty apt in this moment. As the many pieing saucers assembled, a chorus of croaks rang through the city, as if the frogs had rehearsed this one phrase, spoken in Ifish.
2: "We bring pie."
0: Ifish, if you didn't know, is the language of imagination, commonly understood in What If World, if not the surrounding planes of existence.
3: "Hey, Hungry, shouldn't I be flying away?"
1: "Yep, but Mr. Eric is doing a linguistics lesson instead of making us flee."
0: "All I'm doing is translating Ifish to English, which accounts for any mistakes or ridiculous voices you may encounter."
3: "Should we just go then?"
1: "Definitely. He could be a while."
0: "I've been trying to learn Spanish for a long time, actually. Native speakers have described me as un niño pequeño articulado, which I take as high praise."
3: "Wait, did any of you see where Hungry and Zori went?"
0: "Yeah, I'm talking to you, the people listening right now. Did you, just look maybe like behind your shoulder or, no?"
3: "Oh boy, un niño distraído is more like it."
4: "Do you think the frogs are still following us?"
1: "Nah, flying down the waterfall so no one could see us was a great idea."
4: "Except for two things."
1: "It's really hard to fly down waterfalls."
4: "That's one."
1: "And, I know this."
4: "And Junkadiles."
1: "Oh, and Junkadiles can't fly."
3: "Should we scream now, buddy?"
1: "Sure thing, pal."
4: "Sure hope the narrator hears all this screaming!"
0: Oh, there they are. Still falling down the extremely long waterfall with unnecessarily jagged stones beneath. And I'm not just saying that to be needlessly verbose. This is an important detail for several reasons.
1: "Could you please either save us or stop talking?"
4: "We don't care which one!"
5: "Did someone say, please either save us or stop talking?"
0: said Abacus P. Grumbler, appearing in a poof of magic next to his art installation and slowing the children's descent with a quick levitation spell.
5: "Wow, you must really appreciate art," said the wizard. "No one's ever gotten so close to my piece. Extremely long waterfall with unnecessarily jagged stones below. Before..."
0: The children had halted only inches from the tips of those jagged stones. When their abject terror wore off, they gave Abacus a flat look.
1: "Half of this flatness is for you, Mr. Eric," said Hungry Bungry.
0: "And now that I'm seeing his face, I think I'd better focus." You've got magic, right? Asked Zori, who had never met Abacus before. That's not just a safety feature on your ridiculously dangerous rocks.
1: Unnecessarily jagged stones, but yes, agreed Abacus.
0: The stones have safety magic.
1: And I have all kinds, including magical autographs. Is that what you're angling for?
2: We're angling over sharp rocks, Abacus. Could you please get us down and end this pandemic?
0: Said Hungry Bungry. And send these frogs back where they came from, added Zori.
1: Oh my, yes. First I'll float you down, said Abacus.
0: And he did.
1: Then I'll change back any pies into people, he continued with a wave of his wand.
0: But nothing happened.
2: Oh yes, I forgot,
0: mumbled the wizard, rolling up his sleeve.
2: This is a one-sleeve-up spell.
0: And he flicked his wand again.
1: Yes, any pies in the area should be turning back into people. As long as you didn't get them wet.
2: We just spent 5 minutes in a waterfall.
1: Right.
0: Then there's just one bit of magic left. Sending a creature back to its home. A rather trickier spell than most. But if the creature wishes to return and...
3: It's an alien invasion, interrupted Zori.
1: My oh pie! That's a two-sleeve spell if I've ever heard it!
0: And he dramatically rolled up his second sleeve, just as the vast pieing saucer made of pie-riding flogs... I meant to say frogs, it's the Plark thing all over again.
1: Because that's what they appeared from behind of!
0: The Plark. Just bear with me.
1: Now show me this little frog. And given that my second sleeve is now rolled up, I should just barely be able to...
2: Well, there are thousands of them,
0: said Hungry Bungry, pointing at the approaching spaceship.
1: But you said alien invasion.
3: Please, no more linguistics.
1: Oh, no.
2: Phew!
1: This is grammar.
3: Should we just start fleeing again?
1: That would be wise. Now, what you should have said is an invasion of aliens, plural. I'm going to have to summon a lot more sleeves to deal with these frogs. Oh, never mind. They're lowering some sort of air stair so I can walk up and have a chat. And look, each step is made of a slab of city sidewalk. What a clever way to reduce waste.
2: Abacus, no!
0: But the wizard, pedantically, tangentially preoccupied mid-catastrophe, which would never happen to me.
1: It's happening to you right now!
0: Became a pie before their eyes, by stepping on the side! Walk!
3: Run!
0: Zori told Hungry Bungry, while she flew away as fast as she could. The Junkadile got down on all six purple leg arms. Or are they arm legs?
2: Nobody knows! Focus, Mr. Eric!
0: Sorry, Hungry. Language is just so interesting.
1: I agree,
0: said Abacus, floating beside the children in pie form. His little pie tin spun, and his braided crust reshaped itself into a moving mouth with expressive mincemeat eyes.
1: Please, Mr. Eric, you're making me hungry.
0: For myself, which is weird.
3: Abacus, you can talk?
0: Cried Zori, flying beside the transformed wizard as they fled from the pursuing frogs.
2: Of course, but the other pies can't,
0: said Hungry, leaping over a fire hydrant as they made their way out of the city.
1: Not yet, but I once spent a whole year as a pie as, research for my spellbook, and I figured it out.
2: So my pie family is still okay?
0: Asked Hungry. They had to stop at a busy crosswalk, but looking back, the giant pieing saucer was politely waiting for air traffic to pass at a previous intersection.
1: Your pie family is more than okay. They're impervicrust.
3: You mean impervious?
1: You dare question the premier pylomancer of power?
0: Excuse my skepticism, person I just met, said Zori, as individual pie pilots zipped off from the larger saucer, closing in on the trio. Continuing to croak their ominous refrain.
6: We bring pie!
1: So, if you're a pylomancer, can't you transform yourself back? Or maybe into something the frogs might fear, like a lizard?
2: Sadly, no.
1: But I can manipulate objects into pie-like shapes.
0: Zori and Hungry were thinking hard about how that might help them as they ran, which is why they missed a sign for Oven Alley, a neighborhood kept blazingly hot to accommodate all the fire creatures and baked good people of New Watt City. Even Abacus missed the warnings, as his glasses had fallen off when he got polymorphed.
2: Polymorphed,
0: said Abacus, who could apparently only hear the end of my sentences.
2: What senses?
0: It's hot.
2: Hat? But it would cover my pie eyes. And I already lost my glasses.
0: Oh no, the three of them were barreling toward their fiery doom when a frog leapt off its lattice crust pie, landing on Zori with a classic "Urbit."
3: You know, it's actually kind of cute,
0: said Zori, suddenly slowing down as the colorful frog brushed against her cheek.
2: Its skin must have some kind of sleep toxin,
0: guessed Hungry, diving for his friend as she fell from the sky. But just like that, her limp form appeared to be floating again.
2: What the?
0: The little sleep-inducing frog had wrapped its long tongue around Zorilla Gorilla, just as 100 other frogs wrapped their tongues around the sleep frog. The 101 tongues grew taut, pulling Zori away from Oven Alley and toward the pie mothership.
2: Oh no, you don't,
0: said Hungry, grabbing Zori with his two hind feet/hands while holding on to a subway grate with his other four hands/feet.
2: Wow!
0: He cried, letting go of the metal, which had grown quite hot this close to Oven Alley. Now he and Zori were being pulled toward 101 frogs, even as those frogs touching the sleep frog started to pass out, their tongues growing slack. To make matters worse, the mother pie was drawing near, a swirling vortex of fruit fillings opening at its center. It reached toward them like a delicious tractor beam, familiar yet alien, welcoming yet foreboding. Kinda yummy, kinda gross,
2: kinda verbose.
0: The only thing keeping them from being sucked straight in was a Junkadile fistful of sticky bubblegum, stretching from the subway grate to Hungry's outstretched hand.
2: Hold on,
0: shouted Abacus, zooming in to help even though he didn't know how. Zori was starting to wake up, her adrenaline burning through the sleep frog's toxin.
3: Gum, shoo,
0: she said groggily, seeing the stretch of gum tethering them to the ground.
2: I'm sorry, Zori. Looks like we're going to that great pie in the sky. At least it's got lattice crust.
5: It's a classic for a reason.
3: Lattice gum,
0: said Zori, an idea forming through the sleep. She just couldn't get it out. But Hungry, in this singular moment, felt connected to his friend not just by bubblegum and frog tongue, but by shared experience, a magic that can transcend words.
2: Abacus, in my duffel, I've got some shoes full of gum. Don't ask why.
6: Okay, but I really want to.
2: Take out all the gum and shape it into a classic lattice pie crust in front of the mother pie.
6: But you couldn't possibly have enough.
2: Do it now!
0: And Abacus called upon his pylomancy, reaching out to the drawstring bag, pulling at threads and wads of gum gathered and stuffed into old shoes for nearly a decade by a Junkadile who never quite understood the word gumshoe, but always wanted to solve a mystery with a friend.
6: It just keeps going,
0: said the wizard in awe.
2: Could this be the ever-stuffful duffel?
7: You'd be amazed at what people throw away,
0: said Hungry wistfully, as his stretched handful of bubblegum finally snapped. He, Zori, and 101 frogs instantly sprang toward the mother pie at breakneck speed, the ship careening toward them just as fast until they were all thoroughly wrapped up in a net of gummy lattice crust, a circular shape with the diameter of a skyscraper.
8: Kreebok,
0: groaned the frogs, bewilderment and disappointment plain on their faces. Well, if you've spent much time staring at frogs, it'd be plain to you. Every transformed person and alien frog in the city was caught up in this pie-patterned web. And Abacus, tisked loudly.
1: Let me guess. About 1,000 years ago, you frogs stumbled across an early edition of my spellbook, How to Magic.
2: That means yes.
1: And instead of practicing Pylusion as recommended, you skipped straight to conjuring Impervacrust. Only to conjure yourselves into another pie mansion.
8: Craybok,
0: croaked the frogs, hanging their heads as low as their not-quite-necks allowed.
1: A frog's neck is a single cervical vertebra known as an atlas, connecting their head and shoulder.
0: Now who's being verbose in a tense moment?
2: Touché, Mr. Eric.
0: But why the curse, frogs, and all the chasing? Asked Zerilla. An answer. The frog, wearing a crown, jumped down, holding an old copy of How to Magic, open to a dog-eared page.
1: The guest who brings pie is always welcome,
0: read Abacus, who dimly remembered writing those words long ago.
3: Oh, dear.
0: So you tried to bring pie using more of his unreliable magic spells and started turning people into pie by accident?
8: Craybok.
1: And maybe the croak I thought meant invader actually meant something like unexpected guest.
9: Sometimes they feel like the same thing.
0: So we all made some mistakes and assumptions, and now we've just got to clean up this gum and the sidewalk curse at the end.
2: Hey!
0: Sorry, story's running long. We must have gotten distracted once or twice.
2: We?
9: Oh, I definitely did.
0: The end.
1: Oh, I know what you're thinking. Who is Hungry's foster family? How will the pie powers gripping the city be reversed? Who's gonna clean up all that bubble gum?
0: Or maybe you're just thinking, that was a long story, and now I really want pie. Well, maybe as you enjoy that pie, or an imaginary slice on me, you can start thinking of how this story might continue, or work it out with a friend. What do you think might happen next time we visit New Watt City? Today's story had a lot of misunderstandings. We know that language is magical, but it can also be tricky. Can you think of a time when a little misunderstanding led to a big mistake? Or maybe just a funny one? Talk about that moment with your grown-up. Maybe it'll turn into your next what-if question. That's when it's time to get your grown-up's permission to email hello@whatifworldpodcast.com. You can even include your friend favorite shout-out. I'd like to thank Karen O'Keefe, my co-creator, my producer, Miss Lynn, Craig Martinson for our theme song, and all you kids at home who work to understand each other. That's a magic you can make just about anywhere. So until we meet again, keep wondering. What If World is completely produced through human creativity and intelligence and no AI. We expressly prohibit its use for training generative AI or the development of machine learning language models.
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0: My name is Sky, and I'm 9 years old. It's story time. It's about this girl named Imogene who, one day, she wakes up to the sound of her pet bird tapping at the door with its beak and flapping madly. And she opens the door, the bird flutters to her shoulder, and she goes downstairs to check the mail, and everything is just different and just sort of like she's living in a dream, like living in one of her dreams. Like, it's just beautiful and perfect for her. And she sees a castle on the top of a hill, so she goes up to find guards standing around an empty throne. When she arrives in there, to her surprise and confusion, they crown her the new queen. But then she just barely sat down on the throne, and she hears marching and drums coming over the hills, and there are invaders coming. So there's a big battle, and eventually she and her army wins, and everything is happy. Then she wakes up. It was all just a dream. But then when she actually does go outside, she sees that same new world and people cheering her name in the streets, like, "Yay, Imogene, you won the battle." This is ICANN on HD2. Thanks for listening.
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2: I like the chicharroni, like they make at home, or a healthy fish with a big backbone. I'm Abraham DeLacy. Giuseppe Casey, Thomas O'Malley, O'Malley the alley cat. I've got that wanderlust, gotta walk the scene, gotta kick up highway dust, feel the grass that's green, gotta strut them city streets, showing off my eclat, yeah. Telling my friends of the social elite, or some cute cat I happen to meet, that I'm Abraham DeLacy, Giuseppe Casey, Thomas O'Malley, O'Malley the alley cat.

0: of the highway, prince of the boulevard, duke of the avant-garde. The world is my backyard. So if you're going my way, that's the road you want to see. Calcutta to Rome, or home sweet home in Paris. Monofiki you all. I only got myself and this big old world. 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Make no mistake for me. Yeah, Abraham De Lacy, Giuseppe Casey, Thomas O'Malley. O'Malley, the alley cat. That's right, and I'm very proud of that. Yeah.
1: Thomas O'Malley cat. I have two cats. One is named Tiny, and the other is Biggie. Do you have any pets? Sometimes pets can be your best friends. And this song from The Jungle Book is called That's What Friends Are For.

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That's called Shear. Right now is a piece of music based on Shakespeare's famous romantic tale of Romeo and Juliet.

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5: 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We'll also explore the many species of lemurs, and we'll find out what must happen for lemurs to survive. We'll also hear from the kids in the Extinction Diaries about lemurs, and we have some great music for you on this show. 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

0: band called Los Colorados. That's a snippet of the I Like to Move It song. You're listening to the Children's Hour. I'm Katie Stone. I'm here with a whole lot of great people on Zoom. Hello, everyone on Zoom.
1: Hi.
2: Hello. 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
6: Hi, it's Kodiak.
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8: Hi, friends, it's Melissa.
9: Thanks for the great joke, Evan, on lemurs. That was a lot of fun. You all, we're about to interview someone about lemurs. Is anyone else a big fan of lemurs other than me?
10: Lemurs all the way.
11: I am too.
6: Love lemurs!
9: Yeah. Who wouldn't love a lemur? They're so fuzzy and cute and furry and have these little hands. We're going to learn a lot more about lemurs from the Duke Lemur Center today. We're also going to hear from our friends in the Extinction Diaries about lemurs. I'm pretty excited about this show, and I know you are too. Let's jump right into it. This is Lemurs Leaping by Eco Rapper, right here on the Children's Hour.
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1: Over and down.

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0: You're listening to the Children's Hour, and with us today is Faye Goodwin. She is an educational technician at the Duke Lemer Center in North Carolina. Welcome to the Children's Hour.
1: Thank you so much for having me. I'm so excited about how excited everyone is about lemurs today.
0: Who wouldn't be excited about lemurs? They're the coolest little animal. And we're going to let you start by just telling us very basically, what is a lemur?
1: That's a really awesome question to start with. And as an educator at the Lemer Center, I actually meet a lot of people who don't really know the answer to that question. Because lemurs are kind of in the middle of a couple of different families. So I'll try to simplify that. Lemurs, as you guys probably know, are part of the primate family, but they are the very earliest primates that ever showed up on Earth. So when you look at them, they don't really look like the monkeys and apes that we think of when we think of primates. They have a wet nose, they have a small body, and they look a little bit more like some of those earlier mammals like cats and raccoons and marsupials. So a lot of people at the Lemer Center think that lemurs are marsupials or related to raccoons or something like that. But lemurs are primates. And like I said, they're the earliest primates that ever showed up in the world. So they are like the original primates on Earth.
0: That's amazing. So in a way, is it true that we could trace our evolutionary history back to lemurs?
1: We could. We'd have to go about 65 million years back. But primates started with lemurs. So our whole family tree starts with them all the way up to humans.
0: They're so cute. Oh my goodness. I can hardly stand how cute they are. They just seem like a super snuggly, almost cat-like monkey. Like if I worked at the Duke Lemer Center, I'd want to hug them all the time. Do you? Do you hug them?
1: Well, lemurs are definitely very social with other lemurs. But as wild animals, they are totally uninterested in hanging out and hugging humans. I know they look super cuddly, but the more you hang out with lemurs, the more you get to know that they don't really care about us. They just want to hang out with their lemur buddies.
2: What's like working with lemurs at the Duke Lemer Center? And what's it you are trying to accomplish?
1: Yeah, so working with lemurs at the Lemer Center, of course, is so much fun because, as Katie said, they are adorable. And they're also super charismatic. They have really great personalities. They're really energetic and goofy and fun. So that's a lot of fun working with them. But as an educator, it's even more fun because I get to introduce people to lemurs and see them make those connections and learn things they never knew before. So it's really exciting to do my part at the Lemer Center. But working at the Duke Lemer Center itself is also really exciting because the primary thing that we're doing at the Lemer Center is studying lemurs and trying to conserve them in the wild. So as an educator, that means I have to know about all the cool research that's going on, and I have to know a lot about the conservation projects that are going on. So for me, it's really awesome to hear about all the new things we're learning about lemurs and all the different ways that we're helping to save them in the wild. Now, I'll take a moment here to pause because your second question was about what we're hoping to accomplish. So that ties into what I just said about research and conservation. So at the Lemer Center, we do non-invasive research. That means we don't do anything that would cause the lemurs any harm or stress. So we're basically just watching them and hanging out with them to see what we can find out about the lemurs. And that's going to help us protect them in the wild. So lemurs are only found in Madagascar. We've been working with the lemurs in Madagascar since the 1980s to try to protect those forests where they live and make sure that they never go extinct.
3: How many species are there?
1: Awesome question. So in the wild in Madagascar, we think there are about 100 different species. And I say we think because there's still a lot that we're learning about lemurs. Now at the Duke Lemer Center where I work, we only have 15 different species of lemur living there. And that's because some of those species are so rare and so special that nobody's ever kept them in human care before.
3: What does lemurs eat?
1: Oh, great question. Now, remember, I just said there are lots of different species. So every species eats something a little bit different. Most of what they eat are things that you can find growing in the forest. So fruit, leaves, nuts, flowers, sometimes even pollen. But there are also a lot of lemurs that eat bugs, and some lemurs will even eat small animals like mice and lizards. But not very many do that. Most of them like their fruits and veggies best.
0: That's so interesting. So at the Duke Lemur Center, do you have to feed completely different diets to the different species of lemurs?
1: Yeah, so we can overlap quite a bit with what we can feed out. That makes our job a lot easier because a lot of lemurs can eat the same kinds of veggies, but we might have to split up who gets fruit and who doesn't. And our cockerel shafak lemur is the most picky. They need a lot of really special food, mostly a lot of leafy greens and leaves. And then our eyes almost exclusively eat insects. So we do have to work really hard to make sure everyone gets their favorite things.
4: Where do the lemurs at your center come from, and how do they get there?
1: Such a good question. So the Duke Lemur Center started way back in 1966, and our original group of lemurs actually came from Yale University. Of course, they originally were born in Madagascar, but there was a person, a faculty member, a professor, who was living at Yale who was studying lemurs. He had a small collection of lemurs that he had gotten from zoos or from Madagascar, and he wanted to move them to Duke because we have a big, beautiful forest and the weather's really nice. So that's how we got started. And then in the 1980s, we decided if we were gonna save lemurs, that we would need to get some more lemurs from Madagascar to come and live at the Duke Lemur Center so we could keep breeding lemurs in case we needed to put them back in the wild. So we made an agreement with the people in Madagascar that we would take one lemur here, one lemur here, and gradually we got enough lemurs that the lemurs could keep breeding. But most of the lemurs at the Lemur Center right now were born right there in Durham.
4: Why did your organization choose lemurs? There are so many other animals. Why does it focus on lemurs?
1: That is an awesome question. Thank you for that. I think about that a lot because working at the Lemur Center, people always ask me, well, did you always love lemurs? And the answer is really, no, I just want to help save endangered species. So Duke focused on lemurs kind of out of a coincidence when that professor from Yale came down and asked to bring his lemurs to Duke. So that sort of got started kind of on accident. But once people started learning about lemurs, we realized how important they are and how important it is to protect them in the wild. So we decided that we could be this really wonderful, influential, and powerful organization that could do a lot of good work to help lemurs if we just focused on lemurs.
0: So they are at risk.
1: They are. Lemurs are the most endangered group of vertebrates in the world today.
0: Vertebrates meaning animals with spines? Of all animals with spines?
1: As a group, yeah. So they're not, you know, not one lemur is the most endangered vertebrate on Earth, but as a group, they are the most endangered group of vertebrates in the world.
0: We're talking with Faye Goodwin. She is an educator at the Duke Lemur Center in Durham, North Carolina. We're going to find out what makes lemurs so critically endangered right after this.

0: 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We'll be right back.
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0: Welcome back to the Children's Hour. That was Monkeys by Andy Roo and the Andy Rooniverse from his CD called Welcome to the Andy Rooniverse. And before the break, you heard Lemur done by Dan Bornmark from a CD called Lila Trams. That is in Swedish. And I've been assured it's all about lemurs. Today's show is all about lemurs, and we're with Faye Goodwin. She's from the Duke Lemur Center in Durham, North Carolina, where their mission is partially to save lemurs from extinction. Lucas has the next question.
1: So why are lemurs endangered?
2: Lemurs are endangered for a couple of big reasons. The number one reason is that their habitat is being destroyed. Lemurs rely on forests and trees. They live in trees. So right now in Madagascar, a lot of the people living there don't have enough to eat and they don't have enough money. So the way that they help themselves is to cut down areas of the forest so they can grow crops. Now, it's not their fault that they are doing that. We need to make sure that we help them so they can help the lemurs too. But deforestation is a really big problem for lemurs. The second issue is that lemurs are only found in Madagascar, one island that's about the size of California. So they don't really have a backup option. We can't really put them somewhere else. It's not like they're living all over the world. So with those two factors combined, lemurs are in big trouble. There's also some other little things that contribute. Sometimes people, if they get hungry enough, will hunt lemurs for food, and sometimes they capture them to be kept as pets. But those aren't as big problems as their habitats being cut down.
3: What's the difference between lemurs and monkeys?
2: Oh, excellent question. So lemurs and monkeys, evolutionarily speaking, have a difference of about 30 million years between them. The big differences that we can see when we look at lemurs and monkeys is that lemurs have a wet nose and monkeys do not. So lemurs are part of a group called strepsirrhines, which actually means curled nose or wet nose. So that's their big difference, but they also have a lot of other little differences, like the way their bones are shaped, the way their teeth are shaped, and a lot of their behavior and social groups. Lemurs also have a really cool thing in their teeth called a tooth comb. So imagine that your bottom six teeth were long and stuck out straight, were shaped kind of like a comb, and that's what you used to groom yourself or brush your hair. That's what lemurs have. Monkeys don't have that. So a couple of little cool physical characteristics separate lemurs and monkeys.
4: Why do lemurs only live in Madagascar?
2: So once upon a time, 65 million years ago, lemurs and lemur-ish animals were found all over the world, even in North America. And it was sort of happenstance that some of those early lemurs got washed across the Mozambique Channel, which separates Africa from Madagascar. It's about 200 miles today, but it might not have been that far 65 million years ago. They got washed out in a storm and started to settle on Madagascar. After that happened 30 million years ago, we started to see monkeys showing up, and monkeys outcompeted lemurs for a lot of the same resources. So lemurs started to go extinct in all those places that monkeys were showing up, but monkeys never made it to Madagascar. So it was like their safe haven. So it's sort of a little time capsule of what the world might have looked like 60 million years ago. Now, today, lemurs are so specialized to Madagascar that if they tried to move anywhere else, they probably wouldn't do a good job. The only reason they're doing so well in Durham is because we help them out and give them lots of food to eat and medical care and all that good stuff.
5: What is the biggest threat to lemurs today?
2: The biggest threat is definitely habitat destruction. And most of that, again, is just driven by people who are living in poverty and need a little bit of extra help. So if we can help save the forest in Madagascar, we can definitely save the lemurs.
0: That's Faye Goodwin from the Duke Lemur Center, where they have 85 acres and just a haven for lemurs. And we're going to learn more right after a little of this. This is Bill Oliver right here on the Children's Hour.

forest is a habitat, very special habitat. It's where the tallest trees are at, where a bear could scratch her back. Keeps the ground from rolling back, renews the oxygen. In fact, the forest is

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But when people dump their trash, rivers take the biggest wrath. 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

0: Have to Have a Habitat is the title track from Bill Oliver's Have to Have a Habitat CD. Indeed, the lemurs have to have a habitat, and the destruction of the rainforests of Madagascar have been devastating. But places like the Duke Lemur Center are helping to replant the forests of Madagascar, and the Madagascar people themselves are replanting their own island. And we'll have a song coming up that explains how the lemurs are part of the process of planting a forest. You're listening to the Children's Hour, and with us on the show is Faye Goodwin. She's an educator at the Duke Lemur Center in Durham, North Carolina.
1: How many lemurs are at your facility?
2: So right now, I think we have about 220. It might be a little more than that because we just had some new babies this month and we've got some more babies on the way. So around 220 or 225. It's a lot of lemurs.
0: That must be like the cutest thing in the world, a baby lemur.
2: Well, just like baby humans, they sometimes look a little weird at first. They don't have all their hair yet and their heads are really big, but they get super cute after about a week.
3: Is there any lemurs that gonna stink like the giant eye?
2: Great question. Yeah, there are about 17 species of lemur that have gone extinct that we know of.
0: Aww.
2: Yeah, so they were usually the really big lemurs that were way bigger than the lemurs we know of today. The coolest one that we like to talk about is Megalatopus. Megalatopus was about as big as a gorilla. So if you can imagine a gorilla-sized lemur, pretty awesome. Now, they probably just ate leaves and hung out in the trees like gorillas do, but they are pretty impressive. Now, it's kind of hard to find fossils in Madagascar, so there might be even more extinct lemurs that we don't know about yet, but we know of about 17.
3: What are lemurs predators?
2: So I know we already talked that lemurs are in danger from humans cutting down their habitat, but the things that actually, the animals that actually are predators to lemurs include one super cool animal called the fusa, and that's spelled F-O-S-S-A if you want to look it up. The fusa is a really cool animal that looks sort of like a cross between a dog and a cat. And they're really good at climbing trees. So they can keep up with the lemurs in Madagascar in the trees. So that's their number one predator, is the fusa. But lemurs can also be in danger from big birds and snakes. Usually the smaller lemurs or the baby lemurs are the only ones that have to worry about big birds and snakes.
4: I have heard of lemur stink fights. What do you know about them?
2: I'm so glad you asked about lemur stink fights because it's one of the coolest things that lemurs do. So lemurs, especially ring-tailed lemurs, use scent to communicate. So kind of like dogs and cats do, but lemurs have special scent glands and ring-tailed lemurs have them on the inside of each wrist. So when ring-tailed lemurs want to stink fight, they'll pull their stripy tail around in front and they'll rub those scent glands on their wrists all over their tail. So they're getting their tail all full of stink. And then they'll take their tail over their head and they'll flick it at the other lemur that they're stink fighting with. So they're giving that other lemur a big face full of their own stink. So usually that happens between two male ringtail lemurs, two boys. And they're usually fighting over territory or over girls. But sometimes the males will also stink flirt. So they'll do the same thing, but they'll do it nicely and wave their tail over by a female to see what she thinks of his smell. Now, when they're stink fighting, their stink is full of information. So they can tell a lot about each other just by smelling that stink. It's pretty cool to watch, but not a lot of fun to smell.
0: What kind of information is in the stink?
2: So you can tell how healthy a lemur is based on their smell. And of course, lemurs, when they're looking for mates, are looking for a nice, healthy, strong mate. You can also tell their DNA. So lemurs can kind of tell who is related to them or not, just based on smell, which is pretty awesome.
3: How do ring-tailed lemurs climb on steep cliffs?
2: That is such a cool question. And there are lots of researchers that are studying things just like that in the wild and at the Lemur Center. So lemurs are part of the primate family, which means, like us, they have hands instead of paws. So that means they have a thumb and they have fingers. And those hands are really good at grabbing onto rocks. So those lemurs have tough pads on their hands, and they have those mobile thumbs like we do, so they can grab onto those rocks and rock climb away. And the second thing that helps them is that ringtail lemurs, as you know, have that long stripy tail. And that stripy tail really helps them with their balance. So if they jump on a rock and they need a little bit of help getting their balance, that tail helps them out a lot. Now, their tail can't grab onto things like monkey tails can. They're not prehensile tails, but they help a lot with their balance.
0: That's Faye Goodwin. She's with the Duke Lemur Center in Durham, North Carolina. And we've got more questions for you, so please stick around. But in the meantime, if you'd like to learn more about lemurs, we have a learning guide and activities that come with this episode. Just go to childrenshour.org and look for lemurs. This next song is about how lemurs are reseeding their own forests. This is Eco Rapper right here on the Children's Hour.

0: Lemurs hop and scoot to chew the tropical fruit. All the fiber, pulp, and seed a wily lemur can loot. Seed has a protective suit to shield it from digestive juice, so the seed can slide that long intestinal chute. When a lemur's through, when a lemur needs to, then the lemur stops and pops the seed out with a boop. If a lemur's commute takes him on a high tree root, then the lemur's sideways and the seed's parachute. What goes in must come out. That's how the lemurs spread so many seeds about. That's how lemurs seed a forest on their daily route. That's how lemurs scoot about and the forest trees root and sprout. Root and sprout. Birds ferry a seed too, where the berry is sweet dew. Bats flap in on the scatter action acrobatically astute. Who chews the big seed, huge for the little beaks? The only feeder's a potted jaw technique. Insects throng, buzzing in the sunlight strong, bursting their song. Owls sit in a roost, owls don't give a hoot. About a scoop of fertilizer the rain will dilute. What goes in must come out. That's how lemurs spread so many seeds roundabout. In the rainy season or in a time of drought, that's how lemurs scoot about and the forest trees root and sprout. Root and sprout.
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0: from a CD called Feedback Madagascar. That was Jiao Jobi with Somaiko Somiano. I play it, you play it. And that is a CD that is a benefit CD for replanting Madagascar's rainforests. That song is about replanting the forests, which is something that needs to be done to save the lemurs. And speaking of lemurs, before the break, you heard the Lemur Seed Along song by Eco Rapper from Lemurs Leaping. You are listening to the Children's Hour. I'm Katie Stone. And with us on the show is Faye Goodwin from the Duke Lemur Center in Durham, North Carolina, where they are working on making sure that lemurs do not go extinct and are studied and understood. The kids have just a few more questions for you.
1: What is your job at the Lemur Center? Like, what do you do? Do you just hang out with the lemurs?
2: My job is super fun. I think I've got the best job because my job is to teach people about lemurs. And I do that in lots of different ways. At the Lemur Center, we have tours that go out all the time. There are lots of different kinds of tours for little kids, behind the scenes tours. And then we also do special programs like summer camps and workshops where we learn a lot about something really specific about lemurs. So I get to tell people everything I know about lemurs, and it's important that I make sure I know about all the new stuff that's happening with lemurs, so I get to learn about research and conservation all the time. So my job is mostly just telling people about lemurs, but it's also really important that I know how to keep the lemurs safe and healthy and keep the people safe and healthy at the same time. Since everybody knows lemurs are cute and cuddly, a lot of folks sometimes want to get too close or touch. And we have to make sure that everybody's stress-free. So I'm a little bit like a lemur lifeguard in addition to a teacher about lemurs.
3: How is climate change impacting lemurs?
2: So climate change is impacting lemurs kind of the same way it's impacting a lot of other animals. So climate change is making temperatures higher, but it's also making the weather do crazy things. And if you're a lemur living in the forest, something like a big monsoon or a hurricane take down a lot of trees, it could be a big problem for you. Lemurs have a lot of really special needs. They have really special adaptations to their environment. So if things start to change in their environment, if things start to grow differently or not grow enough, they could be in really big trouble. So the more that the weather changes, the more that lemurs will have to adjust. And if they can't adjust, they might be in big trouble.
4: How can we help lemurs now that they're so endangered?
2: That's a great question. And this is really a big part of that. Just learning about lemurs and understanding how important they are and how special they are. Education is a huge part of saving species. Because if you don't know about an animal, how can you care about it and save it? The second way is supporting organizations like the Duke Lemur Center that are able to do the work in Madagascar. Not everybody can go travel to Madagascar and do work. Not everybody has the skills to do conservation work in places like Madagascar. So by supporting organizations like the DLC, either by going for a tour or making a donation or doing our Adopt a Lemur program or something like that, you are helping organizations do the work that they need to do in the wild. Other things that we can do is support the sustainable exports that Madagascar puts out. So Madagascar vanilla, chocolate, and coffee are all ways to support farmers living in Madagascar so they don't have to keep cutting down more forest. But it is pretty tricky to find ways to help at home saving a species across the world. So I always encourage folks to look in your backyard first. Think about all those great species all over the world, but saving species in your own backyard, it's a great place to start.
0: You can learn a lot more about lemurs at lemur.duke.edu. The Duke Lemur Center is where our guest is from, Faye Goodwin. And Faye, we just want to thank you so much for being with us on the Children's Hour today. We learned a lot. Thank you.
2: Thank you so much for having me. This was so much fun.
5: Bye.

Extinction Diaries. All lemurs are native to Madagascar, and one-third of lemur species are critically facing extinction right now. 98% of the remaining species are also threatened with extinction and can swiftly disappear if a plan isn't made and enforced. Madagascar is a single island nation off the southeast coast of Africa. Lemurs are thought to have floated there on drifting vegetation sometime in their 55-million-year evolution. Humans arrived there roughly 1,300 years ago, and 16 lemur species have gone extinct since, including one the size of a male gorilla. Tragically, in the last 60 years, men have deforested half of the island, and the logging and burning is accelerating. Lemurs hit star status in animated movies and television that features the adorable primate, an order that includes monkeys, apes, and humans. If man isn't helping a fellow primate, what foundation will children have to trust adults with their own struggle and fate in the sixth great extinction? Children's voices for their world should be the loudest thing we hear. Oh yeah, and you too. My name is Arne Oliveira, and this is a Small World Radio production.

That was Coco's Lunch, with all the wild wonders from a whole new way of getting dressed. Judith Tulloch was before the Extinction Diaries with the Lemur Song from Grooving to the Beat of the Times. Today on the Children's Hour, we've been learning about lemurs, and you can learn a lot more with our learning guide and all the activities. 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Look for this episode, Lemurs. We're going to go out with one more. This is a band from Madagascar called Oladad. I'm Katie Stone, and we'll catch you next time for another edition.

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This is a dance break on ICANN, and today we're going to be spending time in Spain, learning about a dance called flamenco. Flamenco is based on snapping and stomping and a lot of clapping. Let's practice a flamenco move together. Stand with your feet together. Now lift your left heel while keeping your right foot completely flat. Now drop your left heel and raise your right heel. You're kind of stomping with your two heels. Now go back and forth in a rhythm. Pop, pop, pop, pop. Up, down, up, down, up, down, up, down. Now add some stomps and add some claps. And now we're on our way to flamenco dancing. Practice your heel stomps with this santina.

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And right now, let's go to another dance called the Fandango. This is a dance usually in triple measure. That's similar to a waltz. 1, 2, 3, 1, 2, 3. In this Spanish dance, dancers start off slow, and gradually it gets faster over time. 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

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It was his favorite tree. And he would sit in its shade all day and smell the flowers.

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But Ferdinand would shake his head. I like it better here, where I can sit just quietly and smell the flowers.

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All the other bulls ran around snorting and butting. 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

blue skies. Get your art supplies ready because it's art time on ICANN. Today we're going to be focusing on the primary color, blue. Think of all the things you can see that are blue. Right now we're going to listen to Rhapsody in Blue. A rhapsody in music means one movement. Here's a piece of music that's inspired by blue.

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Blue is one of the three primary colors. That's red, yellow, and blue. What is your favorite type of blue? There are different shades and tints of blue. Shades mean you add dark or black to the color so it becomes darker. And that's a shade of regular blue. If you added a little bit of white to blue, that would be a light blue. And that is a tint. This piece of music is the truest blue you can imagine. It's bright blue music.

You're listening to Art Time on ICANN, and today we're talking about the color blue. The word blue can mean different things. If it's a feeling, it could mean sad. Or if it's music, it can mean the blues. Blues is a type of musical form that started by the African Americans in the Deep South of the United States. And this piece of music was inspired by that type of blue.

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Coming up is story time. Right now, we're going to stay in the Blue family. Did you know a painting or a piece of art that only uses one color, like blue, would be called monochromatic? Mono means one, and chromatic means color. Put them together, and you have all blue. And since we've been talking about blue, this has been a monochromatic day.

Hey everyone, you're listening to ICANN, the International Children's Arts Network. I'm Marty Coldwater, and this is Screenshot, where we feature the best of video game, movie, and television soundtracks. Later on, we're going to take a trip to Halloween Town with music from The Nightmare Before Christmas. To start, we're going to shrink down and head to the video game Empire of Ants. In this nature simulation game, you're in charge of a colony of ants, as you strategize on how to keep your colony strong and healthy. The game's music by Matthew Alavado and Mark Choi features a symphonic sound, heavy percussion, and a piano that makes this exciting world come to life. We have two tracks today, first Awakening and then Escaping the Flood.

Could you just imagine a colony of ants moving around to that music? From the video game Empire of the Ants, we heard Escaping the Flood, and before that, Awakening. Orchestral fun in that music? I hope you enjoyed it. This is Screenshot here on ICANN. I'm Marty Coldwater. We're going to end our show with a trip to Halloween Town. The stop-motion animated movie The Nightmare Before Christmas is part Halloween and part Christmas, but can be enjoyed any time of the year. In this film, we see Jack Skellington, the Pumpkin King, begin to question if there's more to him than just Halloween and being spooky. His friend Sally, who happens to be a walking and talking doll, also begins to question who she is too. These feelings are expressed in the music titled Jack and Sally Montage. It was written by Danny Elfman.

A little dark and beautiful, too. That was the Jack and Sally montage from the movie The Nightmare Before Christmas. Thanks for listening to Screenshot here on ICANN, the International Children's Arts Network. I'm Marty Coldwater. If you enjoyed this program, we'd love to hear from you. Email us your messages, requests, or ideas to screenshot@allclassical.org. And until next time, just keep playing.

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ICANN, poetry, story time, and music for kids.

0: I've got no strings from Disney's Pinocchio. 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
1: 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I would probably do a tropical adventure and see lots of birds and pandas and red pandas because I really like learning about animals. 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

0: My name is Freddie, and I'm 9 years old. The Princess and the Pom-Pom. Many years ago, in a faraway land, there lived a prince named Jacob who was looking for someone special to marry. But that someone had to be a real princess. The prince met a lot of young ladies, but none of them was the right one, so he kept looking. Until one night, in the middle of a ferocious thunderstorm, there was a knock at the castle door. The king was up late, so he went to the door. Outside stood a young woman. She was soaking wet. "Please give me shelter," she implored. The wary king asked how she came to be alone in the night. "My family and I were traveling through the forest. It was so dark and stormy that we lost each other. I walked till I saw the light in the castle." By now, the queen had awakened too. She took the young lady to the guest room. Then the queen asked her servants to put 60 mattresses and pile them up on the bed. Then the queen carefully put a little pom-pom under the 60 mattresses. The young lady climbed up the 60 mattresses, and then the young lady read herself a story so it could make her sleepy. Then the queen talked to the king and said, "I put a little pom-pom under the 60 mattresses, and if she sleeps good, that means she is not a princess. But if she does feel the pom-pom, she is a princess," said the queen. "If she is a princess, she can marry Prince Jacob, and tomorrow let's ask her what her name is." Then that next day, King Eric and Queen Catherine asked the young lady how she slept. They also asked her what her name was, and the young lady said, "Isabel." "Oh, and I slept bad. My back hurts," the young lady answered. Then Prince Jacob came. He quickly fell in love with Isabel. His parents told him she was a real princess. Prince Jacob said, "She does not need to be a real princess because she was so beautiful that she didn't need to be a princess." Then that day, King Eric sent out his servants to find Princess Isabel's parents. After an hour of looking, they found Isabel's parents. A week later, Prince Jacob and Princess Isabel got married and had a lovely daughter named Matilda. And 1 year later, they got a cat named Lauren. They also got two dogs. One was named Kate the guard dog and Lily the pug. 2 years later, the Queen Isabel had a handsome baby boy named William. William was very loved like his sister. The Queen Isabel had twins, one boy and one girl. The boy's name was Jack and the girl's name was Leia. And from now on, they lived happily ever after. 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

Although I dropped 100,000 in the market, baby, I found $1 million in your smile. Yes, sir, stocks are crashing every day. Banks are failing too. But who cares if those skies are gray? Long as I have you, dear. Once I was a millionaire on margin. Now I'm singing in the breadline.

there I was, sitting on top of my lonely flagpole, thinking of the money I lost. The factory was closed, and who knew when we'd start manufacturing running boards again? How could I let a smile be my umbrella when it was stormy weather all the time? Although potatoes were cheaper, now was definitely not the time to fall in love. And then I spied you selling apples on the corner. Delicious! And you looked up at me and smiled, and the sun came shining through, and I slid down from my pole because I knew it was pointless. Although

0: down. Yes, sir.
1: How would you spend $1 million? My friend Oliver would probably spend it on an underwater adventure.
2: This is an underwater adventure. I would swim through the deep, deep, deep, deep, deep dark. And some of the jellyfish have like little lights that pop up. You can see it glow. Pink, green, red. My name is Oliver and I'm 6 years old. 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

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Coming up is From the Top with young musicians who are just like you. Right now is Looking for Romance, a song from Bambi.

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0: Welcome to From the Top, where outstanding young musicians come to play. I'm your host, pianist Peter Dugan. We just heard 17-year-old violinist Takuji Miyasaka from Pullman, Washington, perform 19th century composer Antonio Bazzini's The Dance of the Goblins. I had the pleasure of joining him on the piano. We're coming to you today from Seattle, Washington, where we're being hosted by the wonderful folks at Classical King, the best classical music listening experience in the Pacific Northwest. Today, we'll be showcasing some of the most exciting young musical talent in the area as well. So, despite the frequent rain here, it's blue skies ahead, everyone. Now, let's meet violinist Takuji Miyasaka. We just heard perform that incredible Bazzini with me on the piano. Takuji, welcome to From the Top.
1: Thank you.
0: That was so much fun collaborating with you. You bring so much passion to this piece, which, of course, also demands top-notch technique.
1: Thank you. I had a great time playing with you as well.
0: I'm just trying to keep up with you as we play that. What an incredible showpiece, and you really do make it seem effortless.
1: Thank you.
0: Let's first talk about that bow technique.
1: Oh, yes, the ricochet.
0: Yeah. How do you practice that? Is that as difficult as it sounds?
1: I think it's a little bit like riding a bike, you know? It's really hard to get it at first, especially figuring out like how the bow bounces or how it wants to stay on the string sometimes or how it wants to leave the string too much sometimes. But once you get the hang of it, it's just about letting the bow do what it wants to do and finding the right spot, the right pressure, the right speed to do that.
0: So you're not actually changing the direction of the bow as you play those first few notes, right?
1: That's right. Yeah.
0: Right. So if you weren't bouncing at all, what would it sound like?
1: Like this.
0: Right. And now if you start to bounce it a little bit, or does it just go

0: directly into the full ricochet.
1: When I first start, it's more like it bounces too much because I throw it like, and it ends up just being really unclear rather than a controlled.
0: Yeah, it sounds so pristine. It's really exciting to hear.
1: Thank you.
0: What advice do you have for people who are trying to master a technique like that?
1: I think it's all about knowing if you are needing to just repeat something or if you're actually doing something wrong. The first time I used this technique was in the cadenza of the Mendelssohn Concerto. Oh. There's this ricochet passage.
0: Right.
1: And my second teacher, Dr. Meredith Arxie, had me working on that for probably 3-6 months before she even gave me the piece. My current teacher, Simon James, always likes to say that you need to bring the technique to the piece, not the piece to the technique.
0: Yeah. It's really fun to hear the way you bring it to life.
1: Thank you.
0: And you do it so well. Where do you think your love of music first came from?
1: What really inspired me to pick up the violin was whenever I would visit my great aunt in Japan. She used to be a violinist as well. She would play for me and she would play recordings for me. And
0: wow.
1: I was just like, I really want to do that. So I asked my parents when I was three, can I get a violin? And yeah, I just never stopped.
0: So she had already made an impression on you by the time you were three.
1: Yep.
0: Wow. Is she still with us, your great aunt?
1: Yeah.
0: Have you gone and played for her at all?
1: Yeah, I visit Japan almost every year.
0: Oh, wow.
1: So she gets to hear me practice.
0: That's so special. Do you speak with her in Japanese when you visit?
1: I try. My Japanese is really mediocre. I can speak basically to like a third, fourth grade level. We understand each other more through music than through Japanese.
0: Well, that's beautiful. When did it start to feel really important to you to practice and devote time to it?
1: Even before I got serious about violin as a career, it was always something that was just part of my life. It really hit me that like this is what I want to do with my life. After I had my first summer program experience, I just made so many good friends there, and being surrounded by musicians who actually took it seriously, it really resonated with me.
0: Yeah, same thing for me. Takuji, thank you so much for being here with us for that stunning performance. We're so happy to have you as part of the From the Top family.
1: Thank you so much for having me.
0: 17-year-old violinist Takuji Miyasaka from Pullman, Washington. Let's welcome 17-year-old guitarist from Portland, Oregon, Anika Gupta, who's sitting right next to me here in the beautiful studios of Classical King. Anika, welcome to From the Top.
2: Thank you.
0: What are you and I going to have the pleasure of performing together today?
2: We're going to be playing a section of Francesco Milino's Nocturne.
0: This is his Opus 36, number 1, and I'm ready to give it a go if you are.
2: Yes, let's do it.
0: Let's take it from the top.

0: We just heard 17-year-old guitarist Anika Gupta from Portland, Oregon, perform excerpts from Francesco Molino's Nocturne, Opus 36, Number 1, with me, Peter Dugan, on the piano. Anika, that was so much fun.
1: Thank you so much for letting me play with you.
0: Thank you for being with us today. That's actually the first guitar-piano duet that I have ever played in my life, and it happened here on From the Top, which is pretty cool.
1: Yeah, that's so cool.
0: And is this your first duet with piano?
1: Yeah, it's my first duet ever, actually.
0: First duet with any other instrument?
1: Yeah. Yeah.
0: Wow, you did amazingly well.
1: Thank you. It was really confusing at first. Counting was really a new thing for me.
0: Right. There were a lot of extended rests where the piano had a little solo and you had to count your way through them.
1: Yeah.
0: That's so interesting. Well, I'm very honored that I got to be your first duet partner. Who is your guitar teacher?
1: His name is Travis Johnson.
0: Travis Johnson? I think he's an alum of From the Top.
1: Yes, he is.
0: Wow. I heard he was like 13 years old when he was on the show.
1: Yeah, he was really young.
0: Wow. Well, shout out to Travis. Anika, what kind of music really speaks to you?
1: I love flamenco music. I love any music with like a Spanish flair.
0: Mm. Well, would you be willing to give us a little taste of some flamenco?
1: Oh, yeah, of course.
0: Awesome.

0: Wow. Yeah. Totally different from what you and I played.
1: Yeah.
0: But so cool. And I love that the guitar is such a versatile instrument. Yeah. What are some of your interests outside of music?
1: I really like science and math and coding. My school has a really amazing computer science teacher. I take like 6 classes per year with him. I took C++ and data structures last year, and that was definitely my all-time favorite.
0: C++ sounds like something I would have gotten on my report card.
1: Hey, it's a plus-plus, though.
0: Oh, yeah.
1: So it's basically an A.
0: So you live in Portland.
1: Mm-hmm.
0: Tell me a little bit about the music community in Portland.
1: Well, I was an ambassador last year for the All Classical radio station, and I think that introduced me to a huge like community.
0: That's cool.
1: Of musicians, so yeah.
0: Any memorable experiences as an ambassador?
1: Yeah, for sure. They have the International Children's Arts Network, and I go in there really often to conduct interviews, make monthly specials,
0: cool.
1: And then I really like audio editing there, so that's really fun.
0: Oh, nice. That's a great skill to have. What is your Mount Everest, or perhaps I should say Mount Rainier, since we're recording this in Washington, a piece that you really aspire to play?
1: Right now, I've been working on the Villa-Lobos Etude 2, and it's killing me, but I really want to be able to play that. It's such a pretty piece. It's so exciting.
0: Nice. Well, stick with it.
1: Yeah.
0: And just remember to be patient in the practice room. Thank you so much, Anika. It's been great having you on the show.
1: Thank you.
0: 17-year-old guitarist Anika Gupta from Portland, Oregon.
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0: Today on From the Top, we're meeting so many wonderful young artists from the greater Seattle area and other regions of the verdant Pacific Northwest. Here is Seattle native 16-year-old cellist Jesse Krentz performing the third movement of Gaspar Casado's Suite for Cello Solo.

0: That was 16-year-old cellist Jesse Krentz from right here in Seattle, Washington, performing the third movement of Gaspar Casado's Suite for Cello Solo. Jesse, welcome to From the Top.
1: Thanks so much for having me.
0: That was such a gutsy and also lyrical performance of that piece.
1: Yeah, I love that piece.
0: You play it like you love it. What do you think first excited you about that piece?
1: I've never really played a Spanish dance like that. I get to like sound like a Spanish guitar for a second. I just really get to make full use of the cello. I think it's really awesome.
0: Would you play for me one of those spots where you feel like the cello transforms into a Spanish guitar?
1: Yeah, for sure.
0: Yeah, it's so nice.
1: There's a lot of stuff that goes into it, like the little slides in between.
0: Yeah.
1: Get those at the perfect length.
0: Yeah.
1: Yeah, and I like to make the bass notes louder than the top notes. I try to do that all throughout the piece, almost like I'm playing the accompaniment and my own solo piece at the same time.
0: At the same time. Can you give me a brief account of your origin story when it comes to the cello?
1: It started off pretty funky. My sister, who's about 2 years older than me, was first starting the cello with my dad.
0: Okay.
1: He like teaches, he's a professional cellist and everything. We weren't his only students. My sister had been telling me how terrible it is because she hated the cello back then. So she kind of poisoned it for me. And
0: so the
1: day she stopped playing, my dad was like, oh, I guess I'll start Jesse today. I ran to the far corner of the house, hid in the closet. I did not want to be caught and, you know, quote unquote, made you cello.
0: Yeah, right. When do you think was the moment when you started to actually enjoy it?
1: It was actually the night before I turned 10. My dad wants all his students to record the Bach G major prelude before they turn 10. And so I had been recording it and I had finally got a good take the night before. And a couple of days later at my birthday party, my friend James and Max were over there and my dad put on the video I just made and they thought it was totally awesome.
0: Wow.
1: And I was like, what? Like, people enjoy my playing?
0: Oh.
1: And they started showing their friends and my teachers thought it was super cool. So I got like brought into class to play for all the students. That really made me realize, wow, people actually enjoy my playing. Like, I'm not just doing this because my dad made me.
0: What a beautiful story. So having musical parents, I mean, what's home life like in that sense?
1: In the house, because they're both teaching, we'll have like three cellos going on at any time.
0: Yeah.
1: I've just been surrounded by music my entire life.
0: Do you feel like you have two separate relationships with your dad? One as your teacher and one as your father?
1: I think for sure we do. It's kind of a switch we can turn off.
0: When the switch does get turned off, what is that like?
1: Well, one thing we love to do together is we go fishing a lot. We try not to talk about cello too much, which is really nice.
0: Jesse, I have to tell you, one of the very exciting aspects of becoming a From the Top young artist is that you have now joined our large family of over 3,000 alums, and we're very lucky to have one of them here with us today in the studios of Classical King. Let's welcome the assistant principal cellist of the Seattle Symphony and 2011 From the Top alum, Nathan Chan. Nathan, welcome back to From the Top, man.
2: What's up, party people?
0: Nathan, it's so good to have you with us today. Thank you for taking time out of what I know is a very busy schedule you've got.
2: Oh, well, thank you so much for having me. It's a pleasure to be here.
0: I understand that you two have actually known each other for many years.
2: It's been such a pleasure to watch Jesse over the 8 years I've been here in Seattle to see how you've developed. It's just really inspiring.
1: Thanks so much. It means a lot.
0: Well, I wonder if we might learn a little from the two of you about the Seattle classical music scene. Are there ways in which, Jesse, you participate in the greater Seattle music community?
1: Yeah, well, I'm part of the Seattle Chamber Music Society. And right now I'm there with my good friend David Gatien. He's a pianist. And we've been performing all over for a while. That's been awesome for me.
0: Nathan, you obviously are representing the Seattle Symphony here today. How would you describe the music environment in this beautiful city?
2: Oh, well, Seattle's a very interesting music scene because there are a lot of smaller, wonderful groups of music makers that contribute to this incredible musical environment here.
0: I've only been here a couple of days, and I can already sense that.
2: Yeah.
0: Well, Jesse, I don't want to put you on the spot, but if you have a question to ask Nathan, you're welcome to do so.
1: Yeah, well, my question kind of reflects something I've been working on for a long time, but what are your favorite ways on trying to work on getting habits into your cello playing?
2: habits start with the littlest things, don't they, you know? In cello playing, I like to first try a lot of things, and then I reflect and analyze what is the most helpful for me, and those that I really like, I make them permanent in my habits. Sometimes they're not always fun, right? Sometimes they're difficult. Sure, yeah. You have to put your mind ahead into the future where you look back and say, wow, because I did this, I was able to do this. It's such a wonderful feeling.
1: Yeah, that's smart.
0: You guys, it's so much fun talking with you too, but I have to say what I'm really yearning to do right now is make music with you both. What do you say?
2: Let's do it.
0: All right, how about we play a little polka? This is Dmitri Shostakovich from his Five Pieces, originally for two violins and piano, but I think we could pull it off with two cellos.
2: Oh, yeah, we can.
1: We should try it.
0: Let's take it from the top.

0: That was the polka from Dmitri Shostakovich's Five Pieces, originally for two violins and piano, but this time performed on two cellos. The performers were 16-year-old cellist Jesse Krentz from Seattle, Washington, and our special guest alum on the show today, Nathan Chan, the assistant principal cellist of the Seattle Symphony. I'm Peter Dugan. I was on the piano. Nathan, thank you so much for coming back to play with us. You are forever family here.
1: Aw, thanks for having me.
0: Jesse, thank you as well for your beautiful performances and for your great company today.
2: I'm so grateful for the opportunity.
0: 16-year-old cellist Jesse Krentz from Seattle, Washington. 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
4: My name is Eden Chen, and I'm an alum of From The Top. My journey with From The Top began when I was 12 years old, and I remember getting the call that I'd been selected for a taping, and I was extremely excited. 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Thanks so much From The Top, and happy 25th.
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Welcome back to From the Top, where outstanding young musicians come to play. I'm your host, pianist Peter Dugan. It's so great to be with all of you this week and every week, thanks to the generosity of Susan and Gerald Slavitt. Up next, we have 17-year-old double bassist Anderson Wijaya from Bellevue, Washington. He and I will perform the third movement of 20th century composer Vilmos Montag's Sonata for double bass and piano. Anderson, let's take it from the top.

0: That was 17-year-old double bassist Anderson Wijaya from Bellevue, Washington, performing the third movement of Vilmos Montag's Sonata in E minor with me, Peter Dugan, on the piano. Anderson, welcome to From the Top.
1: Hi, Peter.
0: That was such a treat to play with you. You are all over that instrument in the piece and just really made the bass sing.
1: Thanks.
0: It's so rare to get to play a double bass sonata that was actually written for bass and piano. Talk about the experience of playing a proper double bass sonata.
1: I mean, if you research this piece, the composer's brother was a double bass player. So it's like when you have that, I guess, input, it makes it a lot easier to play the instrument.
0: That's so cool. What about the piece stands out to you as a bass player?
1: The melody at the beginning and at the recap.
0: It's very lyrical music.
1: Yeah.
0: And I want our listeners to take a moment to appreciate how difficult it is to really sing melodically on the bass like you just did. Each note is so far from the next, and your bow is so much shorter than a cello bow or a violin bow. So to make a long lyrical line is not easy, and you did it very, very well.
1: Thanks.
0: So Anderson, do you have a music community in Bellevue itself, or is the greater Seattle area your music home?
1: I'd have to say Bellevue. I mean, I'm in SISO, Seattle Youth Symphony Orchestra, but I feel like my community is more with like my teacher and his wife, Patrick Marks and Leslie Marks. Also, on Sundays, I play at my friend's church. We get to play solos at the end of service, and that's always good performance practice, and they're always so like supportive.
0: That's awesome. What does it mean to you to be the bass of whatever ensemble you're in?
1: All my teachers, they've always said like, yeah, you're the foundation.
0: That's right.
1: You're the concrete of the orchestra. When I've talked to my friends in other sections, they can say that they hear my sound and they'll build off of me.
0: Right.
1: A lot of the times the orchestral parts will have a strong tie to the beat.
0: Yeah, I was going to actually compliment you on your rhythmic playing and how solid it was. Does the role change then when you become a soloist, as you were just now in this chamber music setting?
1: Oh yeah, definitely. It's actually always been hard for me because I'm so used to being in the background, and my teachers are always saying like, you're not an orchestra player, you're a soloist now.
0: Mm-hmm.
1: So I have to learn how to, I guess, take more liberties.
0: Yeah. I looked at your score yesterday in rehearsal, and you had so diligently marked all of the conversational points back and forth. You notated every time there was a trading of melodic material between bass and piano. I just want to compliment you and commend that, because it ends up creating this beautiful dialogue between bass and piano. What about some non-music extracurriculars in your life?
1: Recently, I've been training for a triathlon, like Olympic.
0: Olympic triathlon. Oh my, will this be your first one?
1: Yeah.
0: That's amazing. Do you have any specific goals you're looking to meet for when you do the race?
1: Well, one, like make it.
0: Yeah, exactly. Just to finish it is a huge accomplishment. Awesome that you're doing it. It's such a treat to play a bass sonata actually composed for bass and piano, and you just did it brilliantly. Thank you, Anderson.
1: Thank you.
0: 17-year-old double bassist Anderson Wijaya from Bellevue, Washington. Now I'm excited to introduce composer-violinist 16-year-old Brannon Warren Johnston from Burien, Washington. Aside from her incredible musicianship as a composer and violinist, Brannon uses her music to reflect the beauty of the natural world in light of climate change, particularly in the fragile ecosystems of the Pacific Northwest. She also devotes time to raising money for children's hospitals that provide care for children with cancer. Now let's hear from Brannon herself and enjoy a performance of her own composition, Misty Oasis in Scorching Heat, performed by the Seattle Symphony.
2: My name is Brannon Warren Johnston. I'm a composer and I also play violin. I'm 16 years old and I'm from Seattle, Washington. I just love writing music and expressing myself through my compositions. I hear music in a lot of things that I do and see in my life. Music for me is a way of expressing experiences I've had and things I've seen and done, which I think is part of why a lot of my pieces have such a narrative to them. In the spring of 2023, I was diagnosed with cancer, and since then, I've been receiving a variety of treatments. Throughout these difficult times, music has been really motivating for me, and it's been something that I look forward to. I decided to write this piece called A Year with Cancer, which represents a year in my journey. The violin represents me. It's paired with recordings of things I've experienced in the hospital. Lots of beeping pumps, sounds of scans like MRIs, hand sanitizer dispensers, things nurses and doctors say to me frequently, like confirming my date of birth or delivering medications. I think since I'm so used to listening to music, I kind of automatically heard different patterns in the way you might think of rhythms. My surgeon was actually able to record some sounds from the operating room, including some saws and drills that were used on my bone during surgery. I used this piece to express what I've been going through and as a way to share my experiences through music. When I spend time in the hospital, I like to bring my violin to play while I'm there. And my violin teacher actually would come to the hospital and play with me. So the other patients and the nurses and things got to hear a lot of violin, sometimes whether they requested it or not. But that was a really special. I really appreciate her coming and playing with me. Ever since I was a really little kid, I've been hearing music in my head. At first, I didn't really know what to do with these ideas. I'd hum them to myself. I didn't really have a way of sharing them with others. I didn't really know what they meant. So when I started the violin, I was able to try to play some of them. And then later, I started learning how to write down these ideas and actually share them with other people. I realized I'd kind of been composing all along. Part of what I've worked on a lot since then is writing down these ideas and being able to share them. So even maybe they'll live on past me and people can experience them whether I'm there or not. I love to take my violin into the wilderness and play it in remote places. I play the things I hear in my head, and it's a space where I feel really creative and I come up with a lot of my ideas. The piece you're going to hear today is for orchestra. It's called Misty Oasis in Scorching Heat. It was inspired by a backpacking trip we took near Mount Rainier in a heat wave. We were camping. You could hear the glaciers melting from the heat. We went to a little waterfall to cool off, and it was very misty. There was a very sudden transition between the area where it's very hot and this waterfall where it was this sort of oasis. My music tries to depict experiences from the trip. I hope you enjoy Misty Oasis in Scorching Heat.

That was Misty Oasis in Scorching Heat, composed by 16-year-old Brandon Warren Johnston from Burien, Washington, and performed by the Seattle Symphony. That's our show today, folks. What a joy it's been to meet and hear these astounding young musicians from Seattle and the Pacific Northwest. And a special thank you to Classical King, not only for their partnership in bringing the best of classical music to our radio listeners, but also for their warm embrace of our entire team. And finally, thank you to you, our listeners, for traveling with us. I'm Peter Dugan. Please join me next time, and we'll take it from the top. Thanks to Michelle Maestas-Simonson, Rory Lynch, and engineer Matt Ogas at Classical King. Thank you to the Seattle Symphony Orchestra and their Young Composers Workshop for Brannon's recording. The piano was provided by Classic Pianos